0: It was hard. At first, we thought we could represent ourselves because we couldn't find lawyers. We were turned down. Friends came in, said we can go through documentations. And when we were first served, a lot of it was in a foreign language that we couldn't even read. So to look at translators was just going to be another cost. It was hard emotionally, financially, mentally, psychologically draining, along with trying to keep a strong, confident, happy face for the grandchildren who were obviously oblivious, thank goodness, to all of this going on.
1: And did you find that people around you struggled to grasp the gravity of what was happening?
0: Oh, definitely. No one had any idea the magnitude of this toxic Hague law. We didn't, so no, how could someone else? And people became helpful to start with, and then after a couple of weeks, they got on with their own lives because that's how human nature is sometimes, unfortunately.
1: And in Australia, how were your experiences with the Hague Convention when it first started and finding legal representation?
2: I didn't initially have to worry about it too much because my daughter had sought legal advice in the country that she was in, and through that process was referred to a lawyer in Australia and had developed strong confidence in that process. Looking back, I think that there was good and bad in that some lawyers are more experienced in Hague cases. She felt that financially she could carry the burden and quickly discovered that she could not because the situation just kept on and on and on. And as the previous speaker said, you've got the lawyer and then you've got the barrister. And then you have to go to court. And I think we ended up about 5 days in court. We supported her financially to the very best of our ability. Despite that, I know that she's still paying off solicitors in Asia, where the expenses were even more than in Australia. So there you go. It's just like the burden of the solicitor, if you're not a person who has. I've never been involved with solicitors and the law, except from doing a will. So it's like, how do I get the best advice? Where do I go for the best advice? I've got a limited pool of finances. We're at the end of our life. And this incredible grief that you can't provide your daughter with $1 million to get the best help for as long as she possibly needs. At the end of her initial court case, and she wanted to appeal, the barrister said to her, "Look, it's very unlikely that you will win if you appeal, and you already owe money. You haven't paid me. I strongly advise you not to go any further." So that's a choice about losing your children or not. You can't pay me, you lose your kids.
1: Which should never be the case anywhere.
2: I understand people have to live too, but as you said before, he got all his legal costs covered. The state solicitors worked very hard to send my daughter's children back to Asia, Australian women.
3: Going through those court proceedings are the most harrowing, harrowing things. And my daughter, like, found the solicitor that was recommended, but it still didn't go well. But before each process, our whole family would be in fear. And I would feel terrible fear and trauma. I would wake in the mornings and just vomit, and my heart would just beat. It was just something terrible. The load on our family was just terrible. My daughter, in the beginning, she was working and she was putting up money and she was paying, and the fees are exorbitant, the barrister's fees.

0: Exorbitant, while you know that the other side is sitting there laughing at you because they are, everything's been paid for. The abuser is being paid for.
1: Yeah.
0: And it's just so hard to wrap your mind around that. And it has affected our whole family because my daughter's siblings have put their money together to help pay as well. And then in the end, we've had to help pay to hold her up. So it has drained us. It is just terrible to have to fight an abuser and then have your child just sent away, this beautiful little child, just sent back to their abuser. The battle is horrendous. The battle is terrible. The battle is long. The battle is unjust. It is unfair. It is criminal. It is wrong.
1: Prior to what you all know now, at the beginning of the Hague Convention, was there some part of you that thought, well, my daughters and grandchildren are citizens of, you know, Australia and New Zealand, surely they'll be protected because we come from countries that preach women's rights and, you know, talking about raising strong children. Did you think that the law would actually protect them or the family courts?
2: I'm sorry I interrupted there before.
1: That's all right.
2: I definitely did. My daughter and her husband are Australian.
1: Mm-hmm.
2: Both their children were born in Australia.
1: Yep.
2: And Australia did not protect them. In fact, Australia used its own lawyers and barristers to separate the mother and the children. And I might add, one of those solicitors stood in the foyer of the court and said, I don't know why we're having another day. This is The Hague. We just send them back. Send them back, she said, with a swish of her hands. We all heard her.
1: Oh, my goodness.
2: I mean, this is our legal system. This is our child protection and our protection of women. And this is now, not 30 years or 20 years ago or even 10 years ago.
3: My daughter and grandchildren are all New Zealand citizens as well, although the grandchildren were born in a European country. Similar circumstances on the Court of Appeal, when the judges said to our lawyer, why are we here? And as our lawyer said, it's because you allowed for the father to appeal the High Court decision. And one of the judges in another court said, I may listen to the children's wishes through the lawyer for child, but I don't have to take it into account.
2: That's exactly right. They don't.
3: No. And she chose not to. So to go back to the original question, did you think your country would look after and support their own? In a perfect world, it would be nice to think so, but, and you hoped to 100%, you hoped that they would, but unfortunately it's the judicial system and they work in very strange ways and the law, once again, is so archaic. It wasn't designed to protect women and their children, as other recordings have been said.
0: How I was brought up was like, your mate's got your back. That's the Australian culture.
1: Mm. Mm.
0: So when I entered this, I thought surely they'll see common sense and surely the Australian government will provide some protection and look at the truth and look at abuse and look at my granddaughter's also Indigenous, look at that, because you're not meant to send Indigenous people out of Australia. But in I thought they'd look at the best interests of the child. But in the judgment, it actually it says authorities of the requested state, this is within the Hague Convention, are not to conduct their own investigation and evaluation of what will be best for the child. That's under the Hague laws. This is in violation of United Nations Convention of Rights for the Child. They don't conduct anything that's good for the child, and this absolutely, absolutely shocked me. I thought I could trust Australia, but I can't. We've been betrayed by our own country. Absolutely betrayed. It's the pain and the devastation is terrible. Our children have been betrayed.
3: Going for us, going back to the Court of Appeal
1: in New Zealand.

0: in New Zealand, the Court of Appeal judges considered it would be intolerable for the children if they were separated from their mother after 3 years in New Zealand. So they admitted that that separation would be hard for the children, but then they went on to say that the European country that we were dealing with, if they said this is going to happen, then it will happen. I'm sure we believe them. And it hasn't happened.
1: Can I just say, in my daughter's case, the child barrister said during court proceedings, "It is undeniable, Your Honours, that the child will be sent into an intolerable situation, but we argue that she should still be sent, lest it reward the mother." That's my daughter's case. And then he went on to quote other cases where mothers and children were knowingly forced into situations of grave risk and intolerable situations in order to honour and uphold The Hague. That's what they do. So I have to think there's something terribly wrong with a trade agreement that holds a treaty as more important than the safety of women and children.
2: Yeah.
1: And we have to question, why are children being sent around the world under a trade agreement to abusers? This is something very, very wrong.
3: I didn't realise it was a trade agreement.
1: It's a trade agreement. They've traded our children.
3: Oh, so I see what you're saying.
2: Literally.
1: Yes. Children are being sent to abusers around the world, flown around under a trade agreement.
2: Which also covers
1: have more protection. Yeah. Sheep and cattle have more protection under the law. If something happens to sheep and cattle, there's an uproar when they've been sent here and there. I think they're stopping live trade or trying to stop live trade. But there's no uproar when these children are sent around the world under a trade agreement.
2: Well, that's if the mothers are allowed to talk as well, isn't it?
1: Yeah, they're gagged.
2: Yeah.
1: Can't talk.
2: How long was each Hague process for you with conscious, like, that it's a life sentence, essentially, but the physical legal process, how long was each case in your situations?
0: For New Zealand, it was just under 3 years. For the uplift of the children, it was 20 minutes.
2: Can you explain the uplift a little bit? That's all right.
0: It was the most hideous day of my life, let alone the granddaughter's. The order was given. We tried communication with the father's lawyer, which all of a sudden she was unavailable to respond to anything, when normally she would reply within 5 minutes. The police and the child services, which is called Aranga Tamariki here in New Zealand, went to the school to uplift my granddaughters. And luckily, my daughter had the gut feeling that something wasn't right and kept the girls at home that day. I'd gone to the school to let them know that this order was live again, so to speak, and let's make a most pleasant experience of this intolerable uplift for the girls to have to go back to the European country. By the time I got back to my daughter's house, I was followed by police and OT, who pretty much after a discussion said, "You've got 20 minutes. We hardly had time to let any family members know. They missed out on seeing their best friends to say goodbye to them. They broke every value that OT and police are meant to abide by, and all they wanted to do was get this over and done with. Our lawyers described it as a dawn raid, and there's no other word for it. It was just the most hideous 20 minutes of my life.
2: And how long in Australia were your legal battles?
3: It was just over a year. The court case had to be finalised within a year. So it would have been 2 years that they were here and 12 months of the court case. And my daughter was

0: was had orders put on her that she was not to return with the children. She was not to go back on the plane with the children. And if basically if she wanted to see them again, she had to go to Asia and go through the courts over there to access them. I can't deal with talking about what I can remember of that night. But the most appalling part for me was that his mother arrived the next day to pick them up and take them. I think by that stage I had no feelings. I just, you know, when you're totally powerless about anybody, let alone children, your grandchildren, we just tried to control our own emotions so that the kids, when you get the kids into the car, they would think everything was fine. And I remember a couple of months later, my daughter was allowed access for one day, and she sent me a picture of the boys, two little boys on the trolley going back, being returned to their father. And there's two little frozen bodies.
1: Mm-hmm.
0: So let alone what it did to all of us, they were like, they're rigid.
1: Horrific.
0: I would say that judge has got a lot to answer for. I'm sorry, but why isn't the legal system who's involved in this, I'm sorry, I think it's a load of that this is a convention. Australia's only a signatory to this. It's not a law.
1: Mm.
0: It's not in our constitution. It's just a signatory to a document. And I no longer have respect for the UN like I did.
1: Mm. That's fair.
0: In fact, none at all. The last human rights, Australian Human Rights Commission newsletter from their president brought back 342 recommendations from the UN about Australia's children rights, protection of children's rights that we needed to fix. And look at what the UN is doing to children through this convention. How dare they tell us how to look after our children?
2: For me, it was close on 2 years, about 2 years, of most horrendous court battles. Even she was asked, my daughter was asked to pay for some of her exes because he got extra people helping him. So it was just terrible. And in the end, my granddaughter was ripped from her mother's arms, screaming and crying, "I want my mummy. I want my mummy." And she was still breastfeeding and in nappies and given to a man who she didn't know, who never came to visit her or anything. She's fully established here in everything. There was a huge amount of evidence put together by the police, given to the judge. The judges don't respect this and mock all of that. They don't look at that. So my daughter and granddaughter, they've been absolutely, absolutely betrayed. Within 2 days of a video contact time, abuse had already started, and my granddaughter had a massive bruise on her forehead, black eyes, swollen all around the left side of her neck, her T-shirt all stretched. We took this information to the police. The police were going to try and pull her out, and then they said we can't because it's a federal matter, and we had to let her go. This still quite a baby. And it was absolutely terrible. She was screaming and screaming and screaming. And my family had to endure this. So I just wonder, for the judges to participate in these barbaric acts, they must have a deficit in their characters, or they are in agreement with abuse. So because they dismiss all welfare on the child, or all information that's put in, they dismiss it. And my question is, how are these Hague judges to be trusted? We have no trust at all in our judicial system. Anybody I know is that we cannot trust our judicial system. Where is the Hague judges' ethics when they can't apply the law changes because within Australia they

0: can now look at abuse, and they still refuse to look at abuse. And then why haven't the Hague judges campaigned themselves to change the law when they know how brutally it's applied or implemented? And just saying that it's law is not an excuse to force children into harm.
1: No.
0: You can't do these things. And then why aren't these Hague judges themselves charged with trafficking?
1: Yeah.
0: Because that's what they're doing.
1: Literally.
0: They are trafficking Australian children or New Zealand children. They are trafficking children around the world under a trade agreement. That's what's happening. Into abuse. We're angry. It is horrendous. They have caused terrible, terrible harm. They've not just caused harm to that child. They've silenced that child. The best way to silence a child is to remove that child from its mother, because little children speak to their mothers and their mothers are their voice. So if they take their mothers away, their child has no voice. But the thing is, grandmothers, we can come up and we can speak. This has got to get out that these child are being trafficked into abuse under the covering of our government. And we want something done about it.
1: What is something that, if you're comfortable sharing, given this is a very very difficult subject to talk about, that you've noticed, if and when you can talk to your grandchildren, from before versus after return?
2: I'll let Australia go first.
0: My granddaughter's changed character. She was a really, really outgoing, well, she became, when she first came back, she was terrified, she was scared, she shook, we had to put a lot of work into her. And then she became so confident and wonderful and outgoing, very smart, she could talk like anything, she had so many friends. But now she is scared. She's silenced. She says she has no friends. She says she's in a jail. She says she wants to come home. She says she wants to run away. She's scared of her, these are all things she's told me over contact time. She's scared of her father's big feet. She's often sick. She's withdrawn. She's very, very sad. The other day I said, why are you sad? And straight away her father interjected and said, no, because I said, can you tell Grandma why you're sad? And he said, no, and he went to try and cut contact time. She used to be brave and outgoing, but now she's frightened. She said, come and get me. I'm ready to come home. Sometimes she has looked very drugged. I've seen bruises on her forehead, on the left side of her head. He's right-handed. Her neck swollen, bruises on her arms, bruises on the insides of her thighs when she's lifted her legs up. She's complained of a sore back. My granddaughter, and this is so hard for us to watch, in front of the cameras, now displays very sexualized behavior that can only be taught to a very young child. Young child, children do not act like this. It is extremely distressing to watch, and we know what she is being forced to endure. She is trying very hard to tell us and to show us. But she's also very, very controlled. When her father comes, she looks to the left and looks to the right and she gets quiet. Sometimes she just sits quiet in front of the screen. She's not allowed to talk. She's a quarter. She's just a shell of a little person that she used to be. And I am in grief every day because this didn't have to happen. She tries to hug us through the screen and says, my arms can't reach. My arms are not long enough. She's been denied all her legal rights. She's been denied her right to her mother, to have a mother-daughter relationship. She's been denied. This is just so wrong.
2: For me, when I do get speak with the granddaughters, which is very rarely, if I had to describe them via speaking on social media, they are animated, happy, if happy is even a word I can use. They're not the normal grandchildren that I encountered while they lived here in New Zealand. One speaks full time out of nervousness, and the younger one sits more in a dazed stance. I'll get a text occasionally saying they miss me. If there's times when I do talk, which is very rare, they

0: unless they are alone or the father's not around to speak as freely as they can, they too are similar to the Australian grandmother, where they're looking left and right and wary of what they do or they don't say. My grandchildren are not the grandchildren, the happy, carefree, loving, chatty grandchildren they were here in New Zealand. They are functioning in a country that they don't really want to be there. They don't like the schooling. They miss their mum. They need their mum. Daughters need their mums, no matter what, if the mum's a good mum.
1: After listening to that, my situation really isn't so bad because the Asian courts have given my daughter shared access. But the one thing that's been said that resonates really fully with me is that my grandchildren are no longer the same kids. And I've noticed that there's a space between us now. A space from all the junk that happens post Hague, the continuation of the abuse, in the sense of it's like they're too scared to get too close unless they let something slip, so there's a restraint there all the time, so that they can keep the relationship separate. But the littlest one was pre-verbal when all this happened, and I observe a lot of panic and anxiety and separation from mum anxiety. Look, I can't talk much more about this.
0: I will just add that I think our grandchildren, all of them, are resilient in the way a child is, and they know the type of personality their fathers that they have to deal with to survive. They don't know the word that we would describe the fathers as, but they are so resilient that they know they have to do, and unfortunately, follow the father's control to survive. And they've put themselves into survival mode thanks to the judges of The Hague. And that is, there are no values followed for what government agencies and the judicial system are meant to adhere to for our children from
1: Yeah,
0: any country.
1: what you've said resonates with me, with the situation we have.
2: Is there anything else that you would like to say to another grandmother listening right now?
3: Don't stop fighting.
1: Reach out to another Hague grandmother. It's the only way I survived. And it hasn't been able to be physical, but the little network that we have, particularly straight after The Hague, we didn't actually talk about The Hague, but knowing there was another heart backing me up helped to get me through.
0: Reach out to us, talk to us, don't go through the same. We know you're going through the same stress and strain as us. Don't be ashamed to reach out. It's the abuser's fault, and the abuser being the judicial system, the Hague Convention. They put us into this, followed by or before the male abuser in this particular situation. Just communicate, talk to us. You're not alone.
3: And I would agree too, because in the beginning I thought there must be other people like me going through this, and where's the help? So now I'm in a grandma's group, so that's great, and they feel what I feel, and they're going through the same thing. So it is a good support. But also call your MP, because often the MPs don't know about this.
1: Yes.
3: They don't know how horrendous it is. And you just have to keep talking. People actually say it can't be this bad. They can't comprehend it. They can't relate. And if I hadn't have gone through this, I would be the same. I would say it can't be this bad, but it is. It is this bad, and it's worse.
2: Well, thank you so much to the three of you for

0: being incredibly brave and coming on the show today. I hope this will make a difference. Thank you.
1: Thank you.
2: Thank you.
3: You've been listening to Getting Hagged, Stories of the Silenced. 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
1: Next up is The Discovery from the BBC World Service. Engaging science documentaries from across the world with analysis, interviews and discussions with key scientists on the impact that the latest scientific discoveries are having on the world. On Plains Media.
2: Hello, Ozempic, Wegovy, Mounjaro. Just a few years ago, most of us had never heard these names. Now, they're everywhere, hailed as miracle weight loss drugs that help people shed the pounds by replicating a gut hormone called GLP-1, which tells the brain that you've eaten enough and nudges the pancreas to release insulin. One of the leading researchers behind this breakthrough is Jens Juul-Holst, Professor of Medical Physiology and Biomedical Sciences at the University of Copenhagen, whose work in the 1980s helped discover and decode GLP-1. Over the decades since then, Jens has laid the groundwork for today's wonder drugs that are changing the lives of millions worldwide by treating obesity and diabetes. This has earned Jens a slew of high-profile accolades, including the Breakthrough Prize and the Tang Prize. And he was named among Time magazine's 100 Most Influential People in Health for 2024. But with great power come great big questions. The rise of GLP-1 drugs is not only reshaping medicine, but also sparking debate about how they should be used and exactly what they mean for long-term healthcare and healthy societies. So hopefully we'll get some of those questions answered today. Jens Juul-Holst, welcome to The Life Scientific.
3: Thank you very much, and thank you very much for asking me to do this.
2: Certainly a lot of people will have heard about weight loss jabs in recent years. How exactly do they work?
3: The interesting new thing about them is that they inhibit appetite. So that's the principle of the slimming. And that's quite a difference to many other approaches to weight loss. And if you think about it, it is one of the key ways of regulating the problem, which is the food intake, of course.
2: There is and always has been a lot of stigma around obesity and weight loss. Have you seen that attitude play out around these new drugs?
3: Yes, of course. Mostly I know of it from my own country, from Denmark, where people think that it is kind of cheating. You know, you're not supposed to do this. This is not the right way. You must suffer to lose weight. And some people, you know, object to the idea that you should lose weight at all. You should be happy with your own size. And from my angle, it's a different question. The problem is the complications of obesity. I'm a doctor, so this is my interest here. And we know that there is a large number of complications to obesity, and that's what you can do something about with these new medications, and I think that's fantastic.
2: Well, we're certainly going to talk about a lot of these